ABC Radio National, thanks for joining me for your Hour of Arts today. Wasn't it fascinating to hear how libraries are changing to meet the needs of new communities and how the book got to be in its current form? If you missed any bits of those discussions, By Design is up on ABC Listen right now, and Critics Corner too, of course. And tomorrow on Critics Corner, I'll be asking what qualities the new James Bond should have. He's taken a few different forms over the decades. Should any of his key characteristics change? There's so much speculation too about who he might be. You might get some insights into that too. And on Every Bite, Yotam Ottolenghi joins us to explain how he's simplifying things even further since his iconic cookbook, simply called Simple. Global Roaming is next on ABC Radio National, though, asking what impact the AfD might have, the Alternative for Deutschland, if they take power after their stunning regional win. The German intelligence service has described them as a threat to democracy. Hamish and Waleed will investigate after the news. I'm Hilary Harper, here on the lands of the Kulin Nation in Melbourne. It's 11 o'clock.

We all have those books, dog-eared with their first few pages still fanning even when you try to lie them straight. They still inspire awe after the seventh.

0: that are going back and forth, and the sounds are actually coming out of essentially their shoulder joint, where they have these like sort of stridulatory ridges. But then there's other fish that are perfectly still and making sounds. And so, you know, the second question that emerges after you answer who made that sound, you find the fish and say, well, how do they do that?
1: He said it. How do they make sounds?
2: Okay, so fish make sounds in three main ways. The first is drumming, and that's when fish use sonic muscles, specialized muscles which are attached to their swim bladder.
0: That are going back and forth, and the sounds are actually coming out of essentially their shoulder joint, where they have these like sort of stridulatory ridges. But then there's other fish that are perfectly still and making sounds. And so, you know, the second question that emerges after you answer who made that sound, you find the fish and say, well, how do they do that?
1: He said it. How do they make sounds?
2: Okay. So-

And he says, oh, and that's also the most beautiful sound in the world. In the Irish Christian religious tradition, you could get the revelation of God as much from a blackbird as you could from a written text, you know. So that's bringing the both together. Well, you know, in the Zen tradition, there's this tradition of beautiful questions called koans. Yeah? And you can carry a koan for years. Well, I carried that image of the monk, you know, for years and years and years as a koan. I've sat Zen, so I took it as a koan, an Irish koan. And koans are in all cultures, actually, these beautiful questions that you can't answer with your interpreter. And he says, oh, and that's also the most beautiful sound in the world. In the Irish Christian religious tradition, you could get the revelation of God as much from a blackbird as you could from a written text, you know. So that's bringing the both together. Well, you know, in the Zen tradition, there's this tradition of beautiful questions called koans.

0: addressed by cultivating a good workplace culture. Can you go deeper on that for us and look at some potential solutions here?
1: Okay, I think what I was discussing is that, you know, there are many aspects of what we do in our day-to-day job that aren't necessarily either metricizable or trackable, or that we have KPIs associated with, but actually it leads to us having a positive workplace culture. So, you know, helping each other out, being, you know, potentially being friendly, being good colleagues, et cetera, et cetera. So that kind of positive employee culture.
0: Addressed by cultivating a good workplace culture. Can you go deeper on that for us and look at some potential solutions here?
1: Okay, I think what I was discussing is that, you know, there are many aspects of what we do in our day-to-day job that aren't necessarily either metricizable or trackable, or that we

Artificial intelligence is increasingly part of daily life. Virtual assistants, customer service chatbots, email auto responses, and driver assistance in cars. In the future, AI might be part of death as well. This documentary from Jennifer Jill Fellows explores the supernatural side of machine intelligence. From the seances of the past to the ghosts in the machines of the future, this is Paranormal Programming.

0: Deception has always been a feature of AI. It is what helps us believe computers are alive. Deception also helps us transcend death. The word deception has negative connotations, but sometimes deception is a good thing. Alan Turing, British cryptographer responsible for the imitation game, was aware of the deception implicit in his own test, but he didn't see it as a problem. Instead, he saw it as a feature.
1: Turing believed that it was completely legitimate in the imitation game for the computer to lie and cheat, because human beings lie and cheat. And deception would be part of how you proved yourself to be human, or how you convinced someone else to be human, because humans deceive. The imitation game is entirely based on deception. It's all about persuading someone that you are something you're not.
0: There's another reason Alan Turing might have centered his theory of machine intelligence around deception. It was a significant part of his own life. Today, he is most widely known for his role in Bletchley Park, cracking Germany's Enigma machine during World War II. But the secrecy of his work at Bletchley Park is not the only place Turing practiced deception.
1: Turing was always interested in deception. And I think that this makes a lot of sense when you consider that he was obliged to deceive, or at least to stay quiet about a very fundamental aspect of his nature as a man.
0: Alan Turing was a gay man living in Britain at a time when homosexuality was illegal.
1: He was quite unapologetic and felt no sense of guilt or shame about his own sexuality and his attraction to other men. But his sexual life was not very successful, and he certainly never had a true love or someone whom he loved enough to form a partnership with, which was actually more common in those years than one might think. Turing was a child of empire, I guess you could say, whose parents had been in India. He was raised in a very middle-class environment. From the beginning of his schooling, he demonstrated an aptitude for mathematics, but also a tendency to irritate his teachers because he was always asking questions that were actually very smart, but that they did not recognize as such.
0: In 1928, Turing met a friend at school who would have a huge impact on his life and thinking.
1: One of the most important events of his youth was his friendship with a schoolmate named Christopher Morcom, who was very, very brilliant scientist. And I think it's pretty clear that Morcom was the great love of Turing's life. Morcom died unexpectedly just before they were supposed to go to Cambridge. And they were both slotted to go to Cambridge. And this was a terrible loss for Turing that I think resonated through

0: Turing and Morecambe only had 2 years together, but the effect on Turing was significant.
1: My own feeling is that he spent the rest of his life looking for Morecambe or another Morecambe.
2: I feel sure that I shall meet Morecambe again somewhere, and that there will be some work for us to do together, as I believe there was for us to do here.
0: After Morecambe's death, Turing wrote a paper for Morecambe's mother called The Nature of Spirit.
2: Matter is meaningless in the absence of spirit. Whilst the body is alive and awake, the two are firmly connected.
1: Nature of Spirit was a very intimate, but at the same time, rather obscurist piece of writing that has to do with the relationship between the spirit and the body.
2: But when the body dies, the mechanism of the body holding the spirit is gone, and the spirit finds a new body sooner or later.
1: It was written initially as a kind of expression of a desire that perhaps, even though Morecambe was dead, there was some opportunity for them to reconnect through spirit, even though the body that enabled the spirit was no longer, in Morecambe's case, in existence.
2: As regards the question of why we have bodies at all, why we do not or cannot live free as spirits and communicate as such, we could probably do so, but there would be nothing whatsoever to do. The body provides something for the spirit to look after.
0: Seven years after the death of Christopher Morecambe, Turing was studying at Cambridge. A movie about loss, death, reunification, and deception opened in theaters. It would become an obsession of Turing's, Snow White.
3: It's the apple in the brew. Let the sleeping death see through.
1: He said it was his favorite movie. Apparently, when he was at Cambridge, he would often quote the Evil Queen, dip the apple in the brew, let the sleeping death come through. Sort of a morbid fascination with this line that I think possibly might have connected to a desire for death, because death would be his only opportunity to reconnect, to see Morecambe again. That's a speculation on my part. It certainly had a terrible resonance in his suicide.
0: Turing's interest in the paranormal becomes much more understandable against this backdrop. For who doesn't want to believe that our most important connections can survive death? That we could find our lost loved ones again? Whether it's in the possibility of messages from spirits, telepathic communication, or meaningful connections with digital machines.
4: I was really interested in how people were interacting with AI and using AI to deal with issues like grief.
0: Tamara Nice is a director of the Climate Technology and Justice Program at Data and Society Research Institute. She is the author of the book Death Glitch, about the relationship between grief, death, and technology.
4: So what does it mean to interact with these technologies and imbue them with a sense of mysticism and spiritualism?
0: Even without AI, technology and all the stuff we use every day can become a kind of shrine to the dead once someone passes away.
4: Often these relationships with the dead through social media, through other different kinds of technology, are not intentional. They're things that happen unexpectedly. And so these things that we take for granted in our everyday lives and we're used to interacting with somebody in a particular way, then they die. How does your record of communication become a kind of memorial? What do you do with it? Do you keep it? Do you just keep the record of endless back and forth text messages on your phone? do you maintain your Facebook profile? Maybe you have a handful of messages or other ephemera that belong to a cherished dead loved one. Most of the decisions that people are making around their relationship with the digital afterlives of people that they knew, it really isn't about creating a new kind of profile or a new form of experience. It's really about continuing some semblance of the practices that they had in daily life.
5: If you wanted to get intentional about it, you could use all of that online rubble to try and grant yourself immortality.
4: In terms of companies that specifically are trying to build AI versions of the dead, and especially in a chatbot form, one of the earlier examples that I encountered was in 2008. So the company created this thing called IntelliTAR.
6: There's a new way to achieve immortality, at least digital immortality.
7: Hi, I'm Dawn. I hope all is well. Who am I speaking?
6: Meet Dawn Davidson. Actually, that's his avatar. Here's the real Dawn Davidson. He's the

0: I don't know how Turing would have felt about chatbots.
1: Turing biographer David Levitt.
0: Especially the sort of aspect of contemporary AI, which involves just basically absorbing enormous amounts of information and then kind of organizing it. One thing I don't think Turing ever imagined was the commercial aspect of all this, the idea that this would become a way of making massive amounts of money. And I think that is a kind of a corrupting influence that he would probably have been quite put off by.
1: Turing himself never did live to see Eliza, IntelliTAR, Replica, or ChatGPT. He died only 4 years after the publication of Computing Machinery and Intelligence. In 1954, Turing's apartment was robbed. He reported it to the police, who upon investigation discovered he was in a relationship with a young man named Arnold, and Turing was arrested.
0: And he was given a choice, jail time or to be subjected to a treatment, which consisted of massive doses of estrogen.

0: And this was a terrible ordeal for him. It changed his body. It caused him to grow breasts. It meant that in many ways he had to go into hiding because he was ashamed of, he didn't want people to see how he looked. It wasn't permanent. The effects after the treatments were over, these barbaric treatments, the worst kind of pseudoscience, his body returned to normal. But he was pretty scarred, I think, by that experience. I think he probably would now have been diagnosed as suffering from serious depression. And he was in psychotherapy with a, I think, a very good doctor. And then he died. And he died because he bit into an apple that he had dipped in poison. A sort of reenactment of the Snow White story. It's leaving behind this world and this body over which he has control. And it's really testing the ideas that he set out in that early paper about body and spirit, the culmination of which is Morcom wakes him up with a kiss.
1: My dear Mrs. Morcom, I was so pleased to visit your home for Easter. I always like to think of it, especially in connection with Christopher. It reminds us that Chris is in some way alive now. One is perhaps too inclined to think only of him alive at some future time, when we shall meet him again. But it is really so much more helpful to think of him as just separated from us, for the present.
2: Turing's idea here is so very human. It seems to me to be the same idea that pulled people to the seance in the 19th century, the same idea that made telepathy over vast distances seem intelligible, the same idea that today might compel someone to collect the digital remains of a life and use it to train a chatbot. Because we all need connection to make life bearable, and we all want to believe that the most meaningful connections in our lives can transcend space, time, and death.

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0: And when I first started my work with the tribal enterprises that we have that oversees our retail locations within our reservation, I first started at that Ute Petroleum C-Store. And that C-Store is was fairly new at that point. It's early 2000s. I want to say anywhere from 2002. I want to say right about that area. It was a fairly new C-Store, a convenience store. And it's located right there in the middle of one of the bigger communities on our reservation. I was working the early years as a stocker. And it took me so long, almost like 29 years to get to where I'm at. In those early years, I was a stalker at that location. And I could say, you know, just rural Utah, you know, that's kind of like a focal point right there in the community. People right off the highway, the major highway, people stop and get gas. You can see anybody, friends, relatives there day and night. I'll get and feel any time of the day. And that song was meant to kind of like, you know, just kind of make that point. Hey, meet me at the Ute Petroleum. That's where I'll be. And it turned out to be a good song. Everybody really likes that because, like I say, it's the local gas station there, and it's pretty busy all the time.
1: And it also shows that this tradition lives on, that it can still be put to good use.
0: Yes.
1: AJ, it's been very good to talk to you. Thank you very much for joining me on The Music Show.
0: Thank you for having me.

0: different foot shapes in different ethnicities that might be playing a part here?
1: Well, interestingly, we found a pattern, okay? And 60% of our sample who identified that they had fit issues came from an Asian background. It's an important question. They came from Northeast Asian, Southeast Asian and Southern Asian backgrounds, but it's an observation. I want to be clear that, you know, this is a first step exploratory study. We measured, the sample size was not too big. It was 107 women. That is not large enough to make definite claims, but it does tell us it's worth investigating further.
0: Well, you can add to your sample size the different foot shapes in different ethnicities that might be playing a part here.
1: Well, interestingly, we found a pattern, okay? And 60% of our sample who identified that they had fit issues came from an Asian background. It's an important question. They came from Northeast Asian, Southeast Asian and Southern Asian backgrounds, but it's an observation.